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4: Can you tell us a little bit about how you became politically active and what shaped you as a political person?
5: So, I became a socialist because I read Oscar Wilde, Soul of Man Under Socialism. And that was me, young, romantic, you know, into Wordsworth and all of that sort of stuff. And not really bothered about all that smelly, lefty, selling newspapers kind of activity. But I got to London and I thought, what am I going to do to be a socialist? And I thought about joining the Labour Party, and then I had a look at the Labour Party and I thought, no. I joined instead a Trotskyist organisation, the Socialist Workers' Party. No need to go into its many flaws. Suffice to say, it was an attempt to recover a classical tradition of socialist organizing perverted by Stalinism. That was the idea anyway. Anyway, I left the organization around 2013, and as some of you probably know, this is because a senior member was accused of raping a young woman and they covered it up. I don't know anything more about the allegations than you do. Just, they covered it up. That was enough for a bunch of us to leave and, you know, cause a split. And from that, we formed, we decided we're not going to launch a new organization. Well, we tried to launch a new organization, but like many new organizations, it became a circular firing squad. Everyone firing at one another. So that fell apart. That was a disaster. But we launched a publication, Salvage, which attempted to articulate a pessimistic but nonetheless yearning kind of revolutionary socialism. And, you know, I think that's broadly been my trajectory. I went through the Corbyn moment like everybody else, but I remain a Marxist.
4: You've spoken about some rather diverse situations. You have more in the book. I think we'll not broaden it here, but like the as you said, the rural population, Oregon, followers of Modi in India. You've mentioned Bolsonaro, but you see, we see this, of course, also in Europe. You've mentioned COVID. I think COVID was an excellent example of a very real existing threat, and then a disaster fantasy that said, not, it's not the virus that's the actual danger, it's the vaccine that's going to control us and make us all into zombies to serve whoever. Which somehow seems more calming than the pandemic. And what is it that, you've mentioned something already, but I'd like to get into it more. What is it that makes people and societies susceptible to these theories and to this search for an explainable and disaster that can be attacked and fought? What's the societal basis of this?
5: Let's start with COVID. The fantasy was, as you remember, that it was the Fourth Reich, right? If they can get everybody wearing masks, muzzles more like, and if they can get everybody willingly subjecting themselves to these injections and social distancing, which you may remember, social distancing is communism. If they can regiment and routinize everybody in this way, everybody doing the same things in exactly the same way because the government told them to, then the fantasy is that's breaking people's minds to create the basis for the Fourth Reich. And there was a lot of literature on this, and a lot of the opposition used explicitly anti-Nazi language, even though these were incipiently fascist movements.
4: Same here.
6: Yeah.
5: So the question is, where does that come from? Why do people want that? What's the social basis for it? Well, a good study was done by, I think it was Quinn Slobodian, and I can't remember the name of his co-writer, so if he ever hears about this, forgive me. But essentially it was a study of the diagonalist movement in Germany. And what they found was that, surprisingly, quite a lot of these people had been progressives. They'd been, you know, beyond pensant progressives. They voted Greens. They maybe vaguely supported Die Linke. You know, they were sort of, they were not reactionaries, but they were educated, progressive, middle-class people. And then COVID came along. What changed? As soon as COVID comes along, the sovereign individual, which we've all heard about under neoliberalism, the idea that the individual is the center of rational decision-making, that society doesn't exist, that we're all just rational actors, that becomes countercultural. Because actually, suddenly, it's not that everybody else is a risk to you, that you have to calculate, you know, they're all competitors, they're all out to get me. No, suddenly you might be a risk to other people. You might be carrying the virus without knowing it. And you have to calibrate your actions to care for other people. And suddenly the government is saying to you in a big way, actually society does exist. And you might have to modulate your behavior so that society can continue to exist. And a lot of people did not want to hear that. A lot of people found the, and essentially, I would argue that it's the politics of people who want to live, to have the benefits of living in a society without paying the price. The price in COVID was pretty harsh. I mean, I remember it was horrible being locked down. It was horrible social distancing. Even the masks weren't that comfortable. I didn't care about the injections. But, you know, like there were real privations and discomforts. And in principle, you could imagine a movement rebelling against that as being pro-social. We just want to meet each other. We want to have parties. You know, we don't want to follow these stupid rules. But essentially, their argument was, if I want to go to a restaurant without a mask on and risk everybody else's health, well, I should be allowed to. So there's an ideology of the sovereign individual, which I think it's important to recognize is a fantasy. As I think it was Christopher Lash, who could be quite conservative, but one point that he made was, in this era when we're talking about the individual has never been weaker. We talk about the individual, but we're all much more subject to these blind forces of the market and government bureaucracies that are totally unresponsive to us. The individual has never been weaker. And I think that's just been true. So, in essence, I think you get a bunch of people who were by and large more content with the status quo than they knew. They thought of themselves as critical, cynical, wised up, but ultimately they didn't really want anything to change. And the telling phrase that Slobodian and his co-writer come up with is fighting together to be left alone. They want to be left alone. Now, does that explain all conspiracy theories? No. I think by and large, conspiracy theories, the social basis of it is of people who have been thrown into crisis that they do not want to cognize, to think about in systemic terms. By and large, it's the spontaneous ideology of large groups of people who've experienced relative decline over many years, sometimes over a generation. It's not the left behinds, it's not specifically the middle class, and it's not specifically the rich. It could be from any type of class background. As long as you've experienced a trajectory of decline, and you do not see that in systemic terms, then you're more attracted to othering theories, theories of the immigrants did this to me, the cultural Marxists did this to me, the cosmopolitan elites did this to me. And so that raises a question. I guess I'll sort of try and wrap up my point with this. Failure is at the core of this, I think. And failure has always been a difficult experience. We all fail, and it's always shaming and horrible. Even if it's not our fault, whatever the reasons, it's experienced as shameful, and some cultures are more shameful than others. But it's way worse than it used to be, because we've had 40 years of neoliberalism. And neoliberalism told us, you are on your own. There is no society. There are only individuals. An individual, what is an individual? It's a risk-taking entrepreneur. An individual is basically a corporation, an enterprise, with a bunch of different types of capitals. You've got your erotic capital. You've got your physical capital. You've got your cognitive capital. Whatever you have can be called capital, so long as you can put it into circulation to get back money, to get an income stream. And it also said, everybody else is your enemy. They're all competing. So anybody could be the one to stick the knife in. So the spontaneous ideology is paranoid. They're all out to get me. And it also said, anybody who talks to you about public interest is a liar and a hypocrite. Public interest just means state bureaucrats and their clients ripping off the public. The only really efficient way to organize society is to recognize our innate greediness, our rational self-interest, and to organize all institutions and the society around it. On top of that, you then get, as the slope of inequality gets steeper, you get ideologies of social Darwinism. Because we're all competitive risk takers, whoever fails deserves to fail. Whoever succeeds, obviously, is the cream of the crop. Everybody who succeeds is worth emulating. So, on the one hand, we have television programs about people on benefits belittling and mocking them, or about people who can't pay their debts and the bailiffs who we're supposed to despise and kick. Migrants, too, asylum seekers. But the people we're supposed to admire and emulate, Donald Trump on The Apprentice. He's a celebrity. He's a hero. We should all be like him. The richest person in the world today is Elon Musk. I defy you to tell me that you would encourage your child to grow up like him. But that's the culture of neoliberalism. These are successful people. Be like them. So, and this is the point I'm coming to, you get a culture of sadism. It's no longer just a misfortune that you fail. It's now something to be punished for. It's something toxic, it's shameful. The thing that you thought gave you distinction and gave you recognition, you know, maybe you ran a successful business, maybe you were, you know, a better paid worker, whatever. Now you risk being plunged into the mass of toiling humanity, into the mass of working people who have no status, people who you just a few days ago thought were scum. People who you thought should work for you, now you might become one of them. It becomes toxic. And in that circumstance, it's attractive to look for a way to channel your resentment that doesn't challenge or subvert the system by which you have made your living.
4: I'm happy that we have the time to now spend this third segment after the break to talk about left strategy and what the condition of the world, the one crisis after another, we cannot seem to catch our breath, the ecological catastrophe ahead and already happening, and the worsening of living conditions, what all of this means for us who are actually aiming for a better world. And I wanted to get started with maybe a short bit on that, on the emotional responses that the escalating climate crisis, ecological crisis provokes in us, and how we deal with that as leftists, as socialists.
5: I think at first there is a case for a kind of mourning. Not because mourning is where we want to get stuck. It's a very bad place to get stuck. The whole point of mourning is to move on. Mourning is, in psychoanalytic terms, distinguished from melancholia. Melancholia means you're stuck. It means you haven't even acknowledged your mourning. It means all you experience is, in Freudian terms, rather than you've lost something, you've experienced a fatal deficit in yourself. Something is wrong with you. That's melancholia. Mourning is when you realize that the things that you value in the world at some point will never again exist. And it may be people that you love, but it may also be environments that you love. It may also be, I mean, there is some literature on this, on environmental melancholia based on fieldwork among people who are asked to discuss, for example, lakes around Michigan or whatever, and the pollution that has happened there and the environmental destruction, and people respond at first in a fairly passive way, oh, it's nothing to do with me. And it sounds like apathy. But as they're asked to go on and continue talking, it becomes clear that they have really powerful emotional relationships with these environments. Often childhood memories. You know, you, I don't know what it was like for you, but I grew up in a small town in Northern Ireland, surrounded by farmers and fields and rivers and what, you know, like, as soon as I got to London, I wanted to forget all about that, you know, fields and farmers, and forget about all that. I want air conditioning, I want nightclubs, you know, whatever. But I realized, in the context of the climate crisis, actually, I really care about this stuff. I want it to exist. And I don't want it to be polluted. And it became clear that they really actually did care about these destroyed environments, these desecrated environments, but had kind of like most of the time, things go wrong around us. It's like, I can't do anything about it, so I'm going to shut that off. It's got nothing to do with me. In the same way that people become fatalistic about politics and they say, well, okay, then politicians don't care about me, I'm not going to care about them, I'm just going to look after me and mine. You know, you retreat to a survivalist mentality. And that is condescendingly described by the political class as apathy. No, it's the detachment of people who've been fucked over, who've been victimized, who've been deprived of any real say over their lives. And in this case, deprived of any opportunity to affect what happens to environments that they care about. And so they decide, well, that, you know, my job doesn't hinge on that, so I don't care. Mourning is the first sort of starting point of coming to terms with what's going to happen, with what's already happening. And it also shows up some things that we didn't know. Sometimes when you start that process, you come to recognize unacknowledged dependencies. You know, when you start to read about, for example, food chains that are deteriorating, And it turns out that we all have these dependencies on the unacknowledged labor, to put it that way, of the honeybee, for example. We all depend on the work of the earthworm. Darwin knew about this, we kind of forgot about it. We all depend upon our relations, our social relations with non-human animals. And we depend upon all these environments. And we have a rational capacity to organize the planet, both for our betterment and for the betterment of other species and other lives and so on. But that capacity has been appropriated by capital. It's been black boxed. That rational capacity has been turned into the capacity to create monocultures and to deforest and to shoot up plumes of burned fossil energy made by trees that died in the Carboniferous era into the atmosphere, all of that sort of stuff. It's been taken away from us. So the starting point is the mourning and the recognition of unacknowledged dependencies, but then you have to move on and form an attachment to what you want to save. You can't save everything. Some damage is already baked in, right? The catastrophe is already on us. So then, I remember talking to a Lacanian analyst. He said, I often one of the most liberatory moments when dealing with a patient, actually, I'm fucked. Because at that moment, the analyst can say, okay, given that everything is fucked, given that your life is ruined, given that nothing works anymore, what do you actually want? Never mind what will please mommy and daddy, what will please the big other, never mind what you should want, never mind what's realistic, what do you actually want? And at that point you can take a leap into the unknown. That's the emotional point threshold that we want to reach.
4: I think that's really beautiful, and we'll try to carry that into the political threshold, like a little bit later, like how do we make this step from acknowledging how fucked everything is to the leap into where we really want to go. There's a strategy that, or an approach that is discussed, I think, in many parts of the left, all over, in the UK, and here, and other places. You call that bread and butter politics, as an answer to the rise of the far right, and the general disengagement also of people with politics, for which they have very good reasons. And I'm sorry, but I will quote your own book at you now, because I think this is an excellent quote, and then I will ask you to elaborate on it. You say, so if it wasn't clear, a bread and butter politics would be a politics that centers like the imminent material needs of people and puts that in the center of a left policy. We do need bread and butter. We even like it, but we don't love it. And the things we do love often don't give us any material benefit whatsoever. The ideas that people love and hold dear are often ideas for which they are prepared to sacrifice a great deal. So what is your problem with bread and butter politics? Do we need it? Do we not need it? Do we need something else?
5: We do need some bread and butter, and there are real material privations out there. Although you do get a sense when, if you go through a degrowth phase or a kind of moralistic anti-imperialism phase, you start to realize that, you know, even the working class in these countries, we're not actually, you know, we're not the proletariat of the 19th century. I think the major condition for the working class in Europe is actually precarity. It's like anything can happen at any moment to destroy your life. Sorry, I'm getting sidetracked here. So to answer your question, the example like basic drive, this socializing, universalizing drive, but the point is in struggle, and not just in struggle, struggle doesn't do everything, you've got to have the argument. In struggle and by arguing with people, by persuading people who are in struggle with you, that actually their old ideas don't make any sense, and it would make sense to universalize their ideas, to say, hey, look, I don't deserve to be treated like this, then nobody deserves to be treated like this. We all should be fighting for a better life for ourselves. But ultimately, I do think we need to revive something like the totalizing horizon of communist transformation. And I think that would be the only thing that would be adequate to the challenge of climate change.
4: You started talking about organizing, you know, and what the experience

0: this question of, you know, passion and the totalizing horizon and communism, that organizing an organization would be a third sort of pillar to look towards and work on?
1: It depends what we mean by organization. I mean, first of all, just to undercut any sort of sense that I might be romanticizing organization, every organization that I've personally been involved in has failed in one way or another, and some of them failed quite disastrously. When I mentioned the Socialist Workers' Party and the splits there, when we tried to form another organization, the International Socialist Network, we actually made an organization that was worse than the original. Which is why I would never encourage anybody to take organizing advice from me. I'm useless at this. But nonetheless, you know, it's trial and error. I think Rodrigo Nunes is quite insightful about the sort of ecological sort of character of organizing. There can be different kinds of organizing bids, there can be different kinds of organizing structures that can cohere together within a coherent ecology. So there, failure is built into that process, and it's not the end of the world. And this is, I've become a bit more patient over time. I used to be extremely impatient and want everything to happen tomorrow.
0: And if it keeps failing, why do we still need to do it?
1: Because there's no alternative. I mean, what are we going to do? Not organize? Okay, then we can all go home and, like, watch porn on Twitter or whatever. I mean, you know, that's what they're basically getting their money from now. We can retreat to the culture industry, the social industry. We can enjoy our servitude. That's the option. We have to, unfortunately, and I hate this as much as anybody else does, we have to get together. We have to start, you know, liking one another. Or even, you know, getting along with one another. I'm a miserable, antisocial sort of person. I don't really like going out and meeting people. But, like, this is the only way you get things done. So, I'm sorry if that sort of seems like a flippant way to answer your question, but to put it in more serious terms, we wouldn't be where we are today if it didn't actually work sometimes. You know, it keeps failing, sure, but you can fail better next time.
0: Everything we have.
1: Well,
0: most things that we have because people organize for them and fought for them.
1: Yes.
0: And didn't say it's not worth it.
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the feelings disappear. You are someone else. I am still right here. What have I become?